0: One for you. Here you are. Ooh. One for you.
1: Oh. Oh.
0: Welcome to the big green magic show. For my first trick.
2: Oh, oh, no.
3: Wow. They just appeared.
0: Well, naturally.
1: The leaves are different greens.
4: Some look bright, like green. Some are light green, and some are dark green. Oh, that is magic.
0: Shh. And now for my next trick.
5: Oh, yes.
0: I need each of you to colour a balloon.
3: You've got it. Red,
6: orange,
7: yellow,
8: blue,
9: purple.
0: All right, now close your eyes. No peeking, Red.
10: Psst, you can come out now. Okay, White, do your thing.
0: Open your eyes!
3: Whoa! My balloon! It looks lighter!
6: And mine's light orange!
1: Mine's changed too! It's light blue!
4: All our balloons look lighter! How did you do that, Green?
0: A magician never reveals their secrets! Now, for my next trick! You'll each need a pair of boots.
4: Boots? At a party? Oh, how imaginative.
0: They're party boots. Everyone, close your eyes. Okay, Black, your turn.
7: Hello. Who are you?
0: These are my new friends, Black and White.
4: Ah, nice to meet me, I'm sure.
1: Are you the ones who've been magically changing our colours?
0: Yes, it's what they do. White can make colours lighter and Black can make colours darker. Let me join you, colour blocks.
1: Oh, so now we have
11: light colours, our regular bold and bright colours, and dark colours.
0: And there's one more colour trick to show you outside.
3: Oh, oh. Oh, look at this, everyone! Exciting! Look at all these different shades of colours they've made!
11: Oh, light colours! Bright colours!
7: In the air.
10: Well, can't you make a different sound?
7: No, you can't keep it for yourself.
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0: alphabet isn't big enough for the two of us.
1: Then there's only one way to sort this out.
0: You mean?
1: Correct. A contest. K versus K.
0: Okay. Beat this. E. Key.
1: Oh. K. That's nothing. I can make...
0: A. J. Cage.
1: Clearly, Mike is the best.
2: Lovely. But could you let us out now?
0: Lucky I've got the key, then.
1: So get us out.
0: Looks like I'm the king of the kuz. No keyhole.
1: This is not cool. You two got us into this mess. Now you can both get us out.
3: Oh.
0: Suck.
3: Oh. Oh.
4: What's that rotten smell? Worry not, shipmate.
3: Oh.
0: Rock.
2: Listen, leave this to me.
3: Oh.
0: Look.
1: Maybe two, 'cause are better than one.
0: Hey, see, catch.

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1: We basically have to learn what's edible and what's not by our own experience or for humans mostly by culture. Okay, but we do have a few guidelines that we come born with.

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4: I can't tell you what umami is. It's something that you experience it, but it's, you know, for me it triggers salivation. It's something that you feel sort of in the back of your mouth.
5: Umami is actually in a sort of in an interesting category, and it's not alone in being in that category. If you just mix it up and present it to people by itself and say a glass of water, people tend not to like it very much. We only like the taste of glutamate in the context of it being presented in food, and that also sort of makes it a little bit unusual.
3: This 맛이 처음 발견된 것은 어느 해초에서부터였습니다.
6: Around 1900 or so, when a broth was made simply from kombu, kind of seaweed, that it had a flavor, a sensation in his mouth that to him was not salt, not sweet, not sour, not bitter.
3: 그것이 감칠맛 수용체를 자극한다는 것은 훨씬 뒤에야 밝혀졌죠. 글루탐산입니다.

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1: The virtual test culture, right? Starting from about 10 years ago, we understand there are some people try to see how can use the electric to change or stimulate the taste. So that's the starting point.
0: 이곳에서는 어디에서도 볼 수 없는 실험이 이루어지고 있습니다.
1: The test is we use a microelectric and then allow that to simulate the people's tongue.
0: 실체가 없는 맛을 만들어냅니다.
1: What is this?
2: It's sour,
1: right? So by using a microelectric, so we are able to provide three different types of taste. So far we are able to control bitter, salty, and sour, three different types of taste.
3: 아, we are not modifying the chemical composition of the food. We are only triggering your taste buds.
0: 맛이란 무엇일까요? 맛은 왜 존재하는 걸까요?
4: Cet appareil sensoriel, il n'est pas fait pour nous faire plaisir au 21e siècle. 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
5: If you don't taste food, you tend not to eat food. And if you don't eat

Hello, everybody. Thank you so much for coming. So I'm going to now talk to you about what I believe is one of the biggest challenges we have that I haven't heard people talking about enough. And this is the challenge, which sounds funny, of bigness. It's like, what? Why is that? Why is bigness a problem? Well, if we think about us humans, and we imagine ourselves 300 years ago. Actually, imagine yourself, your ancestor, 20,000 years ago. If your ancestor was here, maybe your ancestor's a little bit shorter than you. Not much. The problem of bigness is something that I believe is something that we underestimate. And that our ancestors were roughly the same size as we are 20,000 years ago, and there's a size of buildings that meant that we were used to buildings that were maybe 8 meters wide, 9 meters, 10 meters. When people lived in proximity to each other, settlements, you had buildings pushed next to each other, and you got a level of variety and complexity just because there were different buildings. But as we have moved forward and industrialized and globalized, we've had the change. So we moved from buildings that were maybe 7, 8 meters, suddenly buildings became 10 meters, 15 meters. Then buildings started to become 20, 30 meters. And now we're working on projects where buildings are 300 meters long. And we need to acknowledge it's very, very different experience, because our step is still the same size, our distance between our eyes, and most of our emotional response to places is identical. But it means the visual complexity is suddenly reduced. When a building is 300-400 meters wide, how can any building be engaging enough for 4 minutes of your life? You're walking past that. So we've, in our own studio, had that challenge. This is a project in Tokyo called Azabudai Hills. And it took 27 years for the client group of Mori Building to assemble a site and get agreement from all the tiny buildings that were there, the people who owned those spaces. And our job was to bring it all together. But one of the things was about Tokyo has not got lots of parks. It's a little bit like New York. There are one or two really big parks. And so we were there thinking, we're making 14 acres of Tokyo. How can we bring green and nature back in at the same time as making shopping spaces, school spaces, working spaces, new temple spaces, and gallery spaces, and all these different functions that needed to be on these 14 acres. And so nature seemed a good thing. And then we were just thinking about the way that nature grows on trellis structures, which is square. So if we took a square pergola structure, could we take that grid and make it three-dimensional so that it's still a grid, but from the eye level, it has some three-dimensional movement? So that led us to make a large-scale version of this grid, which we could grow nature into and make a street and spaces to bring people together. It was a system that allows you to, when there's a shrine next to our site, pull it down so that it's respecting the steps to the shrine, to make spaces that people go through. When it's next to the small buildings, human, bring it down to the smallest human scale, but equally make something you can walk up the landscape so that you can walk onto the buildings. And you can walk through, so that our human urge to explore and investigate could be softened with the nature that's built into it, but also put detail and

funny bits? Because we're all children underneath. How do you make bits that can connect so you could, I mean, you can hide if you want to within it? And within the project, there's also a school for 1,000 children. And so you get the noise within the big project of children, which is like one of the best sounds you can have in the background to, for somewhere to not just feel like it's only for 20-year-olds and 30-year-olds, but to feel that something is for the whole of society more. And this school, we used the tiles from the original post office building that was on the site that was demolished, and we found the original factory and got their reject tiles, which meant you got more variety in them. And so there was a connection back to history with this school, but the school looks different than the rest of the project. But when we were publishing, they published the design for the school, my mum rang me and was like, "That doesn't look very Heatherwick." I was like, "Mum, our job is to make a place with variety, not make it all look the same." And that's, so the real interest really is thinking not about expressing ourselves, but how you make a place that will be engaging for other people, almost like a good meal has different courses and different feelings at different parts during that. We were looking also how we could make a whole district have a variety, not just one language. And that's part of the problem we have, is when projects get big, we end up with the same thing again and again and again. And also the way that to make a really good project that's big, you need to have variety within it. So not just having one system everywhere, and things like making a performance space and market space, which has a different language. So it's like a refreshing thing for your mind. With this project, actually this project has the tallest tower in the whole of Japan. And you hardly notice it. This is the funny thing, is we, when we look down at architectural models and look at animations, we see towers and we think, but what about the towers? Is it too big? Should it be bigger, smaller? But actually, when you're in a place, what you feel is the first four floors. And so letting the tower be simpler and letting the budget, the tower helps to pay for a more engaging human scale. And so that part that you see changing levels, that is the part where we put particular effort and focus. And it's a gathering space for bringing people together and trying to make something that responds better to the scale of humans rather than the scale of development in general. In Shanghai, there was a site which was big enough to fit the whole of the Empire State Building on, lying sideways next to the Suzhou Creek. And typically what happens on a project like this is there's a big podium and there's a few towers that get built on that podium. And we were thinking, how could we make something that felt more connected to nature, more connected to the river, and was an antidote to the two stones of residential towers all around, and make a place that brought people together? And it needed to have working space in it, shopping space in it, and it needed to have hotel space in it, and studio spaces in it, and gallery spaces in it. But next to it was the main art district of Shanghai, called M50. And so we didn't want this to be the commercial project next to the art district. How could we make what we built be the extension of the art district? And we needed 1,000 columns. To make this project be affordable and deliverable, we needed a grid so that when we were laying out the plan, that could work for the car parking, that could work for

office space, could work for hotel space, could work for studio spaces, and all the different types of functions. We ended up with 1,000 columns. And they were thinking, well, normally columns are hidden. You hide a column in a wall and you try to hide them so that you don't see columns. And then we are always decorating the boxes in the world and architecture so often. We thought, well, a bit like Cinderella, there's these columns. And actually, the columns could maybe help us with a visual complexity. But we were also aware that there was this park and the river, and we wished that we could bring more nature into our project. But nature's heavy, because if you're planting trees and grasses and shrubs, you need proper soil, and the soil needs water, and that's heavy. So if there was a green roof on top of us now, probably the whole ceiling would have to be lower, because there would be beams to be strong enough to hold it up. So when you think about putting heavy greenery on, the beams are to transfer the load to the column. So we thought, well, why don't we put green on the building, just straight on the column? Because then it goes straight to the foundations. So then we thought, actually, we have 1,000 foundations, 1,000 columns. So what if we planted 1,000 Chinese mountain trees? So if we took every column and just let the top become a planter and put a different species of Chinese mountain tree depending on its location. And so the project is called 1,000 Trees and is in the center of Shanghai, just a bit off from the center on the Suzhou Creek. It has hundreds of outdoor spaces as well, but also engage with the natural environment and the river. And to make, by breaking it down, it could also have a softer relationship. So the water, because I think more than ever, we want places that we can be, have a relationship to the natural world and outdoors and fresh air, because for many months of the year, it's a great place to work or to be living indoors and outdoors. And we also worked with many of the artists who are work in the district to embed their work within the project. The artworks that are embedded in it give another layer of complexity, and because of the scale of the project, it can take many people's, other people's work within it as well. All really about how we can make somewhere that breaks down bigness to a scale that's more the scale of a human scale, that might allow some greater necessary visual complexity to engage us and make us feel more comfortable as humans who aren't that much bigger than thousands of years ago. In California, at a very different scale, not in a city center, but in a town, the challenge was the working spaces of the big digital tech companies are typically surrounded by a tutu, like a ballet dancer has a tutu, but a tarmac tutu, with all the cars parked all the way. And so we're thinking how to be a better neighbor to the district, but equally how we could make work environments where the most creative, imaginative work can happen, and where teams could collaborate best. And actually where the internal environment would become like a village. And how could we make something that was human-scaled inside, but also contributed to the human experience of the town that these were in Mountain View and Silicon Valley. So these are the headquarters for Google. And we collaborated with a firm called BIG, and we were looking at where people work, and there were nearby these very large hangars. And the hangars felt much more appropriate to an engineering world than cheesy office buildings. And we just thought, well, could we make hangars, but where we could, that could then facilitate us to build a village within the hangar that would work at the human scale of the people within, because we were making

buildings where 4,000 people would be in one building. So we looked at breaking down and making a series of buildings that all interlock and are all differing heights. Through that, putting a series, almost like chopsticks and structures to hold up a layer of energy generating, like a semi-structural textile, but made from solar panels. And so the skin that you see here, it's all made like dragon scales. We developed, like the scales of a fish or a dragon, solar panels that specially could drape on this. And it's a way to make large, efficient spans, but by making it semi like a textile, like a giant tent. California has the best daylight you could want. So surely we can use that daylight to create energy at the same time as protecting the workers from glare and pull that down. So it's like a giant semi-rigid tent, each one of these buildings. And we built four of them. And the spaces that we could get inside by then putting strategic openings that were like a smile, that letting daylight and then work at the differing heights of the different spaces within there. There are these, they're all different, slightly different sizes. So they make their own community right on the bay, looking out at the water. And so these buildings sit, and we have carved and dug the giant ponds to collect the rainwater. So we're collecting the energy from the sun, the water from the rain, and we've also got the largest geothermal pile system collecting the cool from the ground. And so these are the largest lead platinum workspaces in the world, which is an environmental performance certification of excellence. And the buildings sit within the town and almost become part of, it's called Mountain View. And there are the mountains around, and the buildings themselves make landscape within the local district that's there.

0: Thou hast made us for thyself, and restless is our heart until it comes to rest in thee.
1: Greetings. I am Augustine, the Bishop of Hippo. People call me a saint and praise me as a great thinker who established the foundations of the church and the state. However, when I sit alone in this study, I am but one restless human being. And I believe the same is true for each of you. Today, I wish to begin this lecture by speaking of that restlessness that constantly stirs within your hearts. On the very first page of my book, Confessions, I wrote the following. Thou hast prompted him that he should delight to praise thee, for thou hast made us for thyself, and restless is our heart until it comes to rest in thee. And restless is our heart until it comes to rest in thee. Some may think of this sentence simply as a hymn or a prayer to God, but it is not. This sentence is the most honest portrayal of who I am as a human being and of all of us. Have you ever had an experience like this? Achieving everything you wanted, yet feeling a wave of emptiness as you lie in bed. Feeling lonely, even while being loved. The busier you are, the more hollow you feel. I called that restlessness. I went to study in Carthage at the age of 17. Carthage was a hall of learning, yet at the same time, a city where all kinds of desires seethed. To a boy who had been born and raised in Thagaste, Carthage was temptation itself, alive and breathing. This is how I remember those days. I came to Carthage, where a cauldron of unholy loves was seething and bubbling all around me. I was not in love as yet, but I was in love with love. And, from a hidden hunger, I hated myself for not feeling more intensely a sense of hunger. I was looking for something to love, for I was in love with loving, and I hated security and a smooth way, free from snares. To love loving, it is a truly strange saying, isn't it? I was not in love with a person. I was enjoying the feeling of being in love, that burning heat, the intoxication of possessing someone, and the exquisite pain that longing itself brings. The object of my love was not what mattered. A restless soul seeks to swallow anything to fill its void.
2: Thus, we do not love the person.
1: Instead, we love the sense of self-fulfillment that person provides. That is not love.
2: It is merely another name for a fair self-love
1: used to soothe one's restlessness. The tragedy here is that we love the wrong things, yet we call it love. In Carthage, I was deeply immersed in the theater. I thirsted for the pleasure of shedding tears over the suffering of others. I loved to feel sorrow, and I wandered in search of things to grieve over. Even if someone's misfortune was merely feigned and acted out on the stage, I was delighted and captivated whenever an actor's performance moved me to tears. This is the reason for my love of griefs. That they would not probe into me too deeply, for I did not love to suffer in myself such things as I loved to look at. And they were the sort of grief which came from hearing those fictions, which affected only the surface of my emotion. Still, just as if they had been poisoned fingernails, their scratching was followed by inflammation, swelling, putrefaction, and corruption. Such was my life. I gained stimulation by scratching at the surface of my emotions as I watched the protagonist suffer. Yet, the moment I stepped out of the theater, I did not spare so much as a glance for those truly suffering right beside me. I was intoxicated only by my own mood of sorrow.
2: I also fell into astrology.
1: At that time in Carthage, astrology was not considered a superstition. It was regarded as a precise science that calculated destiny through the movements of the stars. The fact that human destiny or failure was determined by constellations gave me a strange sense of relief.
2: The ability to explain an uncertain world through a single intellectual system,
1: a system that explained why things happened, reassured me.
2: Manichaeism was the same.
1: Manichaeism was a religion founded by the Persian prophet Mani. It was spread throughout the Roman Empire at the time and held significant influence in Carthage.
2: Manichaeism explained the world through two principles,
1: good and evil, light and darkness. It taught that all the suffering and evil in the world were due to the forces of darkness. Their teachings were like an indulgence to me. I wanted to escape the responsibility for my sins and desires, so I hid behind that knowledge. I followed Manichaeism for a full 9 years. However, when I personally met Faustus, who was called the greatest intellect of Manichaeism, I was shocked. He was eloquent, but there was nothing behind that eloquence. In that moment, I saw myself in Faustus. I saw the emptiness hidden behind grand language. I realized I did not love the truth, but rather the false sense of security that knowledge provided.
2: In those days, I also had a very close friend.
1: He was a childhood friend who had grown up with me in Thagaste. I drew him into Manichaeism. Together, we walked that path of wandering, which we firmly believed to be enlightenment. Then, my friend fell ill with a fever. He did not recover. A few days later, while I was away, he left forever. My heart was completely darkened by this sorrow. Everywhere I looked, I saw only death.
2: Now that he was gone,
1: everything we had done together became a source of pain. My eyes sought him everywhere, but he was nowhere to be seen. And I marveled that other mortals went on living, since he whom I had loved as if he would never die was now dead. And I marveled all the more that I, who had been a second self to him, could go on living when he was dead. I became a hard riddle to myself, and I asked my soul why she was so downcast and why this disquieted me so sorely. But she did not know how to answer me. I loved my friend as if he would never die. I placed the entire weight of my happiness upon him. Thus, when he was gone, my soul lost its place to stand. In the midst of that sorrow, I gradually began to realize loving him was not wrong, but the order of my love was wrong.
2: I had placed infinite expectations on something that was bound to pass away.
1: That was my tragedy. I must confess this to you as well. In Carthage, I pursued physical pleasures. From the age of 17, I lived with a woman.

We lived together for 15 years. She even bore me a son. However, I had to separate from her in order to marry. At that time, Roman law strictly limited marriage between men of different social statuses. A man who married a woman of lower status could not enter public office. Although I cannot reveal her social standing or even her name, one thing is certain. I did not marry her. I was ambitious. I wanted to go beyond Carthage to Rome and to even higher places. Even as I taught rhetoric, read philosophy, and memorized the books of Cicero, the great Roman orator, by heart, I truly knew nothing at all about love. She gave far more than she ever received before she left, while I was still merely in love with loving. Our misery does not come from a lack of ability to love. It comes because the direction of our love is wrong. I loved pleasure, yet I was never filled. I loved knowledge, yet I was never satisfied. I loved a woman, but I loved my success even more. I loved a friend as if he were eternal, and when he left, I was destroyed. I loved every time, but every time I placed the weight of my love in the wrong place. And every time, I suffered. Now, I ask you, what are you loving right now? Is that love filling you up? Or is it consuming you? Your anxiety may well be a signal from your soul, urging you to correct the direction of your love.